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0: Michael Jackson and Paul McCartney here on 106.7 Light FM, best of the 80s and 90s weekend. Well, this is quite a story. A Pick 6 New Jersey lottery ticket worth $5.9 million was 8 days away from being worthless before a man says he found it crumpled up in one of his pants pockets. State lottery officials say the man showed up to their offices Thursday with the winning ticket, explained he heard their announcements last month about the unclaimed ticket sold at an Exxon station where he normally buys lottery tickets. The lucky guy told lottery officials he checked every corner in every room as well as every pocket on every pair of pants until his fingers felt a crumpled piece of paper in one. He brought that verified $2 ticket, now worth $5.9 million, to the state lottery offices on Thursday before it was due to expire on the 22nd. I've thought of that happening too, right? Like you forgot about a ticket and you find it and like maybe, yeah. Well, one can dream, right? I'm Jonathan Clark. Hope you're having a great weekend so far. More variety from the 80s and 90s through today. Next year on Light FM.
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So Madonna, Shakira, BTS will headline the first World Cup halftime show. That's going to be pretty

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0: Great song from Prince and Sheena Easton here on 106.7 Light FM. Best of the 80s and 90s weekend. Well, a survey found that several major tourist destinations are among the cities travelers most regret visiting. Las Vegas topped the list, with visitors complaining about high prices, crowds, smoke, and overwhelming casino culture. This is a surprise. New York City, Miami, Orlando, and Cancun rounded out the top five. The report said common complaints across the destinations include, again, overcrowding, rising travel costs, cleanliness issues, and long waits at major attractions. I don't know if I believe that. I'm Jonathan Clark. Hope you're having a great weekend. More variety from the 80s and 90s through today. Next on Light It.
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0: Linda Carlisle here on 106.7 Light FM, best of the 80s and 90s weekend. Well, maybe you saw this story in the news. A man claimed the Anthropic AI assistant Claude recently helped him recover about $400,000 in Bitcoin from a wallet he had not been able to access for more than a decade after changing his password when he was high. In a post shared on X on Wednesday, the user who goes by, I can't even pronounce his name, expressed his gratitude for Anthropic as well as the company's co-founder and CEO. The user said he had been locked out of the wallet containing 5 Bitcoin ever since he changed the password while high in college. After trying, quote, like 7 trillion passwords, end quote, he enlisted the help of Claude by uploading files from his college computer. Claude located an old wallet file prior to the password change that paved the way to recovering the 5 Bitcoins. The user also supported a post explaining how Claude did not violate any security measures in order to retrieve the password. So AI can be good, I guess, at times. I'm Jonathan Clark. Hope you're having a great weekend. More variety from the 80s and 90s through today. Next here on Light FM.
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1: 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I'm Jonathan Clark. Mark Coppola's got you for the rest of the night. 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

0: 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Black Street Productions. We out, ride. We out, we out.
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And this is Adele, Easy on Me. Won't be long now, about a week away from the unofficial start of summer, Memorial Day weekend.

One thing's for sure, Taylor Swift is not singing about or predicting Travis Kelce. I knew you were trouble because he's not trouble to her. In fact, they're getting married. And the A-list guests have all signed non-disclosures on when the wedding date's going to be.

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1: They say the holy water's watered down, and this town's lost its faith. Our colors will fade eventually. So if our time is running out, day after day, we'll make the mundane a masterpiece. Oh my, my, oh my, my love, I take one look at you, you're taking me out.

0: This is the day that the Lord has made. Let us rejoice and be glad in it. We welcome you to Riverside Church on this glorious Sunday morning at Eastertide. We invite you to download the bulletin if you are not here in person, share the video, and just find the many ways that we can connect in community on this beautiful Sunday morning. As we continue through our worship this morning, we also invite you to consider the question, how does God, working through what annoys you, challenge the way you interpret hardship on your own faith journey? Now that's the question. Now let us hear and see what we have going on in our life at the community.
1: 3, 2, 1.

Good morning, Riverside. I'm Jabari St. Louis, and here are this week's announcements. 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Also, the Maranatha Ministry is offering $1,250 scholarships to students who identify as part of the LGBTQ community. The following offered are the John Fisk Robeson Music Scholar Award, the Edgar Richards Scholarship Award, and the Dr. Ronald B. Lonesome Medical Scholarship Award. 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

0: Please stand at your able, embody your spirit, and join in a responsive call toward you. Taste and see that God is good. We bless the one whose love sustains us all. God hears each cry and every plea. Draw us near, O God, restore all that shall be. From seed to soil, the goodness we proclaim.
1: With grateful hearts, we worship your holy name.
2: Let us pray. Gracious and faithful God, we are truly blessed to be in your presence. Clear the way so that we may receive your Holy Spirit in all the ways it appears today. May our hearts be softened by your love. Let us be filled by your peace, and let joy radiate from our inner being. In the name of your resurrected Son, we pray. Amen.

Good morning, my dear siblings in Christ. Would you mind, just for a moment, settling your bodies and quieting your minds as we prepare to offer our confessions to God? Our time of confession, whether it's here in the church, whether it's in our homes, or maybe even on our jobs, it's a sacred time. It's a time where we shut out the to-do lists, the obligations, and the distractions, the worries, and we examine ourselves. Why? Because we're not perfect. No matter how polished we are in our need for God's forgiveness, when we hear God speaking to us, but we ignore God's call to action because we don't want to be inconvenienced, we need forgiveness. When we have gifts and abilities in us, but we constantly ignore them, even though we know they can help others and bring others closer

maybe even jealousy. We need forgiveness for the times we've complained about systems or oppression and injustice, but never use our positions of power and privilege to help facilitate change. We need forgiveness. Just for a few moments, think of the ways in our faulty human nature where you may have dropped the ball, may have missed the mark, may have stumbled because of our unwillingness or unforgiveness for one reason or another. Church, let us now, in this quiet time, offer our silent confessions from our heart. My dear church family, confession is between us and God. It is an intimate moment where in all the cosmos, God and God's greatness beyond our understanding listens eagerly to that which comes from our heart as confessions. This pleases God. And in this simple yet powerful act, God grants us forgiveness freely through God's abundant love and grace. The good news is that God loves you more than you can ever know. And God's desire is for us to open our hearts to God each and every day, that we be filled with God's love more and more and be touched by God's amazing grace. We are forgiven. Amen.

0: Our gospel reading is from the Gospel according to Luke, the 6th chapter, beginning with the 18th verse. They had come to hear him and to be healed by their diseases, and those who were troubled with unclean spirits were cured. And everyone in the crowd was trying to touch him, for power came out from him and healed all of them. Blessed are you when you are being people hate you, when you are excluded, revile you, and defame you on account of the Son of Man. Rejoice on that day and leap for joy, for surely your reward is great in heaven. For that is how their ancestors treated the prophets. This is the gospel of Christ.
1: Our Christian New Testament scripture reading begins with the book of Acts, the 16th chapter, beginning with the 16th verse. One day, as we were going to the place of prayer, we met a female slave who had a spirit of divination and brought her owners a great deal of money by fortune telling. While she followed Paul and us, she would cry out, "These men are slaves of the Most High God, who proclaim to you the way of salvation." She kept doing this for many days. But Paul, very much annoyed, turned and said to the spirit, "I order you in the name of Jesus Christ to come out of her." And it came out that very hour. But when her owners saw that their hope of making money was gone, they seized Paul and Silas and dragged them into the marketplace before the authorities. When they had brought them before

0: for the magistrates. They said, "These men, these Jews, are disturbing our city and are advocating customs that are not lawful for us, being Romans, to adopt or observe." The crowd joined in attacking them, and the magistrates had stripped them of their clothing and ordered them to be beaten with rods. After they had given them a severe flogging, they threw them into prison and ordered the jailer to keep them securely. Following these instructions, he put them in the innermost cell and fastened their feet in the stocks. About midnight, Paul and Silas were praying and singing hymns to God, and the prisoners were listening to them. Suddenly, there was an earthquake so violent that the foundations of the prison were shaken, and immediately all the doors were opened and everyone's chains were unfastened. When the jailer woke up and saw the prison doors wide open, he drew his sword and was about to kill himself, since he supposed that the prisoners had escaped. But Paul shouted in a loud voice, "Do not harm yourself, for we are all here." The jailer called for lights, and rushing in, he fell down trembling before Paul and Silas. Then he brought them outside and said, "Sirs, what must I do to be saved?" They answered, "Believe in the Lord Jesus, and you will be saved, you and your household." They spoke the word of the Lord to him and to all who were in his house. At the same hour of the night, he took them and washed their wounds. Then he and his entire family were baptized without delay. He brought them up into the house and set food before them. And he and his entire household rejoiced that he had become a believer in God. The word of God for the people of God. Thanks be to God.
1: I would love to invite the young and the young at heart up to the chancel steps so we can talk a little bit about this story for our message for all ages. Come up front, make yourself comfy. And while you are coming up, I would love for my friends in the nave and for my young people to think about the question, what is something that you find really annoying? Think about it, marinate on it, and then I'm going to ask you when you sit up front. Welcome. All right, I know you're thinking about it, so can someone tell me what's something that they find really annoying? Yes?
2: When my sister really is annoying me.
1: Oh, when she's annoyed, so you get annoyed when someone is annoying, but what is something that maybe happens to you that feels annoying? Yes?
3: When my teacher yells at me for something another person did.
1: Oh, that stinks. I don't like when that happens. Yes?
4: I just don't like when I don't have anything to do.
1: Oh, when you feel bored, that can be annoying. Yes?
5: Like hearing something all over again.
1: Oh my gosh. You ever like when a car alarm is going off outside or when someone keeps saying the same thing over and over again? I'll tell you what, one time when I was in third grade, I remember being in the library with my third grade class, and I just wanted to read a book. And there was another student who just kept running around and making all of this noise, and I was so annoyed because I just wanted this person to stop making noise because they were saying the same thing over and over again, right, Malaika? So I'm gonna tell you something. In this story today, that's kind of what happens to Paul. He's going into town with his friend Silas, and for a couple days, there's this person following him around who is just yelling and yelling and yelling, and Paul just kind of forces her to stop. And when I first read the story, I was like, that's kind of cool. I wish that I could just make people that I find annoying stop, right? That would be cool, right? If we could just stop the things that were annoying. But the second time I read this story, I have to be honest, I felt a little sad because Paul just made this person stop and didn't ask her what was wrong, didn't talk to her, just kind of forced her to stop talking. Do you think that would make you feel good if no one listened to you when you were saying something?
2: No?
1: Yes, exactly. It would feel bad. And the thing about it is she wasn't hurting anyone. She wasn't lying. In fact, something we know about this person in the story is that she was a slave, which meant that people were probably hurting her, that her voice probably wasn't often one that people listened to. So I have to be honest with you about something. I'm not sure that Paul handled this situation in the way that maybe I would have. Because when I think about what Jesus asks us to do and what Jesus models for us, Jesus always listens to those who don't have a voice and helps people who are stuck get out of places where they are stuck. So I wonder, friends, if we could think of a few ways that next time we're feeling annoyed by maybe someone at our school or by a situation that we feel stuck in, something that we could do instead of just trying to force that situation to stop, how could we be like Jesus and maybe put on some listening ears and act with love? What are some things we could do? Yes. Could someone help? Thank you.
5: That look is listening to people and not lying.
1: Yeah, we could listen to them. We could stop and pause and say, hey, what's wrong? Yes, Joya.
6: Wanna be friends again?
1: Ooh, that's so good. If somebody is saying the same thing over and over again, maybe they're trying to get your attention because they wanna be your friend or they wanna spend time with you, right? Yes, Alice.
5: You can help people when they're feeling upset.
1: Yeah, you can help people when they're feeling sad. I want to encourage you, friends, if you ever see someone who feels out of control or maybe feels a little stuck, you can always tell a grown-up. But if somebody at your school is annoying you or a sibling is annoying you, you can always stop and pause, take a deep breath, and listen, and invite them to play, invite them into conversation. Does that sound like something we can do this week?
7: Yes.
1: I love it. Can you pray with me before we head upstairs? God, thank you for giving us ears to hear, eyes to see. As we go into this week, help us to notice those who don't have a voice. Help us to be the ones to listen and to invite them into our friend groups. Amen. All right. If there are families with children in the nave, we are headed upstairs for church school. You're welcome to join us to get more information in the narthex. But friends, I want to invite you upstairs at this time. Thank you.

Christ is risen. Christ is risen indeed. Alleluia. So before we begin, I'm going to invite you to take a moment to arrive, to land in your body. There's nothing to fix. There's nothing to resolve. Just arrive in this place now. So as you're willing and able, I invite you to place both of your feet on the floor, to become aware, to notice the pew, or if you're home, the chair, the couch that is supporting your body. Feel it along the backs of your legs, along your back. And notice that in this moment and in this space, something is holding you. Take one slow breath in through your nose and out through your mouth. So there's no need to change anything. Just notice your breathing. And if at any point this morning in the sermon you need to shift, you need to close your eyes, you need to place a hand over your heart, this is just a reminder that you're free to do that. Your body belongs to you. And I'm saying that because it's a tough text this morning. So with our bodies a little more settled, let's pray before we turn to a text that tells a difficult truth. Loving God, your word calls us to justice and mercy. As we hear your word now, may it move us to action, to love our neighbors, and to care for the oppressed. Make your truth known through us, that we may live in the world as your resurrection people. Amen. So as we step into the text this morning, I want us all to remember that there are so many ways to enter in. Generally and historically, we read the Bible from the point of view of the central character, from the viewpoint of the narrator, or from the perspective of the voice that tells us where to look and what to focus on. And in this morning's instance, we are invited to pay attention to Paul and his companion, Silas. They're in town to spread the good news message of Jesus, to share a life-changing word with those who need to know it. And it makes sense that their good and important work would capture our attention and demand our focus. However, I have been disturbed by the news this week. And I'm not sure how closely you've been following, but women are dying. More accurately, men are murdering women. Wives, ex-wives, intimate partners, mothers of their children, and sometimes children too. This is sadly not new, but the number of murders in the last few weeks brings me to the text this morning with a hyper concern for this girl who is enslaved. This girl with the power of divination. This girl whose body is under the control of people who own her. She is nameless. She is property. She is dropped from the story once we learn that she no longer makes a profit for her masters. What do you imagine happened to her?
When she could no longer tell the future, what do you imagine happened to her? Before encountering Paul, this girl probably had some small benefits not afforded to most enslaved people. Maybe her owners dressed her well because she had to be out in public. And maybe they fed her a little more than most. Maybe she looked something like the John Collier image on your bulletin cover. But what do you think she looked like after she lost her power? Life was hard for females in first century Palestine. Life was extra hard for enslaved females. And life was likely near impossible to tolerate if those females had no profitable or protective skill like divination. Did her masters drop her the way the narrative does? Did she disappear? Did they take her nice clothes and good food and leave her on the side of the road somewhere? Did they beat her? Try to force her to do what she used to do? Did they sell her to a passing caravan or keep her and force her into prostitution to make up for the lost money? The traditional historical interpretation of this text says this was a healing. It says Paul set the slave girl free. But free to what? And was Paul really doing her a solid? Was freedom actually on his mind? Because the text records that he very much annoyed turned and spoke to the spirit inside her. Why was he annoyed? She had been following him and Silas around for many days, and she would cry out, "These men are slaves of the Most High God, who proclaim to you the way of salvation." And Paul was very much annoyed. It has been fascinating in my research watching scholars try to make sense of Paul in this text. It's been as fascinating watching folks try to explain why men keep murdering women. About Paul and Silas, commentators say they enact God's good news by liberating a slave girl. Or, spiritual oppression and human domination are eradicated with a word from Paul. Or, we do not know the whole story of how the ripple effect of her liberation continues for her. And that's true. We have no idea of the ripple effects. But whether they are liberative remains at least partly questionable. Some commentators ignore the girl altogether. She is disposable. I have devoured so many articles about Dr. Serena Fairfax, mother to one daughter and one son, graduate of Duke University, a dentist, much beloved in her community. I didn't know her. I'm confident she was not perfect. I imagine after more than two decades of marriage that there were stories of real hurt and deep pain inside her relationship, but no one should die because of pain and deep hurt. No one is
disposable. According to the Centers for Disease Control, quote, over half of female homicide victims are killed by a current or former male intimate partner. More than half. This violence is a significant public health issue, and yet there were photos circulating on social media this week, sympathetic to Dr. Serena's husband, who allegedly murdered her. One said, former Virginia Lieutenant Governor Justin Fairfax and his wife dead in apparent murder-suicide. Notice the wife, Dr. Serena Fairfax, is without her title and without her name. Too many of these stories dropped her from the narrative, much like the enslaved girl, as if she were disposable. Too many stories focused on the man who was very much annoyed. So annoyed, in fact, that he allegedly shot his wife several times in the basement of their home before running upstairs to shoot himself, all while their children were present in the house. That sounds like a person who saw another person as a possession. That sounds like a person who wanted control of another person. I'm not here to engage in gender wars or stir any pot that suggests it's women against men. However, women are dying. And we are dying at the hands of men who are very much annoyed. Annoyed that we vote. Annoyed that we think. Annoyed that we get pregnant. Annoyed that we aren't having enough babies. Annoyed that we don't take their verbal comments on the street as compliments. Annoyed that we work. Annoyed that we lead. Annoyed that we hire other women. Annoyed that we leave relationships that have become unsafe. In Houston, an 8-month pregnant woman, Ashanti Allen, was murdered by her partner and father of her baby. In Florida, Coral Springs Vice Mayor Nancy Mateer Bowen's life was taken at home by her husband. In California, and my daughter told me this one, 14-year-old Celeste Rivas Hernandez was sexually abused for months. Murdered

dismembered, and left to decay in a garbage bag in the car trunk of a well-known 21-year-old singer. 14. My daughter's 15. Two women, the mothers of another man's children, were shot. They will survive. But their seven children and a cousin were all murdered by the father, who then killed himself. He and his wife had been arguing about their separation, and they were due in court this past Monday. This all happened in the last several weeks. Different cities, different backgrounds, different women, same outcome. No one is disposable. Intimate partner violence rarely comes out of the blue. It's a pattern of intimidation, escalation, and control. Too often it gets minimized or ignored until it turns deadly. We call these murders femicide, the killing of women rooted in power, control, and entitlement. It grows in environments where abuse and jokes are excused, where warning signs are downplayed, and where an abuser's image is more protected than a victim's safety. Reverend Dr. Barb Hedges Gettle reminds us that, quote, Paul and Silas are Roman citizens. They are part of the majority culture of the powers that be. This focus on majority males at the expense of a minority female happens over and over again, end quote. It happens in the biblical text. It happens in modern society. A married man says to a young single woman at a gala, hey, you look nice. What are you doing later tonight? The gathered crowd laughs and moves on. But when the young woman later says to another woman she feels uncomfortable, she's told, oh, that's just Paul being Paul. A corporate vice president committed to hiring the best people on her team is accused of turning her 100-year-old workplace into a feminist enclave. But when her male colleagues assemble all male, or nearly all male teams, no one says a word. A single mom interviewing for a high-profile leadership position is asked by another woman how she intends to do the job since she's a single mom. An interview question that rarely, if ever, is asked of single fathers. This focus on majority males at the expense of a minority female happens over and over again. What if Paul and Silas showed concern for the enslaved girl? What if they tended to her or bought her freedom? What if we reminded the women we know who are considering leaving relationships that the majority of homicides occur between romantic partners? And what if we let them know that staying with partners in the home while separating leaves them vulnerable to physical harm? Maybe they should come and stay with us. Could we tend to our beloveds and to their true liberation? What if we called out the practice of commenting on women's bodies? And what if we stopped excusing bad behavior? No one is disposable. No one should feel threatened or intimidated or scared. This morning's text is about Paul and Silas, but it is not
only about Paul and Silas. It is also about our sisters, our daughters, our nieces, our friends. The enslaved girl is not a throwaway character in the story of this community finding their way to the God we know and love. May she and her descendants, women everywhere, not be tossed aside in the story of our communities. We don't know what happens to the enslaved girl. The text moves on as so many stories do. But if we are paying attention, we cannot move on. Because the ones who disappear from the story still matter. Those who are unnamed still matter. Those who are harmed in the name of order or irritation or progress still matter. No one should die because someone was very much annoyed. No one is disposable. Not in scripture, not in our homes, not in our workplaces, not in our schools, not in this faith community. So today, we refuse to make this text neat.

Taylor Swift, The Fate of Ophelia, 106.7, The Light FM. I tell you, the Michael Jackson biopic is incredible. It battles with Devil Wears Prada back and forth for number one the last couple of weeks.

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2: Well, I appreciate you having me. 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
2: 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Our approach to recovery takes many paths. We have traditional treatment programs in our residential services and outpatient services and opioid treatment programs. But more recently, as part of an outgrowth in both national and state level, with funding being available, we've developed recovery services. Recovery services are more community-facing, low threshold for admission, free services, and helps a person figure out where they might need to go or what resources they might need to have, or they may already have a plan but just need help executing it. And so the recovery services are offered in the communities where people live, as opposed to having to go to a treatment program that might be in a county further away from them or not proximate to where they live or work. So that's where our evolution has gone, from the bricks and mortars treatment settings to community-based services.
1: One of the reasons we're having this conversation is because of a recent op-ed you wrote for AM New York, and you talk about nutrition and recovery, nutrition being one of the most overlooked tools. Why does it matter so much?
2: Why it matters so much is because what we do know is that addiction is primarily a biologically driven or affected disorder. That, yes, there are psychological and sociological aspects that affect it, but primarily it is in the brain. And what we've learned, and we recruited a professional nutritionist, Dr. Elizabeth Madison, who really helped us frame out the information we needed to be able to implement the project. But what we did learn from her is that the brain operating on the nutrition that we put in our body, right? And so it is the right mix of fats and carbohydrates and proteins, and all of which are needed, all of which are good, right? And this approach is really, I think, a balanced approach and works within a framework of recovery. It's not an extreme diet. It's not where you might eliminate carbs and do nothing but proteins or eliminate fats and the like. It really is a balanced approach, and that's why we took to it so well. And the science behind it is evidence-based, and the impact is noticeable. It's noticeable in many ways once people wrap their heads around different foods to eat and different ways to prepare healthy nutritional meals. It really has proven itself to be beneficial to people's recovery.
1: When we hear about how addiction rewires someone's brain, which is what you were referring to, in effect, it's where the substance is prioritized over basic needs like food and sleep. Is that part of the issue?
2: That is part of the issue, right? And what we think and know about addiction, we have natural drives towards, drinking water, eating good foods, being in relationships where we feel loved and connected. All of those things are in part hardwired in our brain with the reward mechanism, dopamine and serotonergic systems. These are neurochemicals that are the feel-good chemicals in the brain. And often it's through those interactions that dopamine and serotonin are released. And addiction hijacks that. Addiction, floods the brain with those neurotransmitters that make people feel really good, and then drives behavior toward continually seeking that state and that euphoria. And we know that with substances, with food, with relationships, people can get involved in harmful use of drugs, harmful use of food, harmful relationships, because that dopamine release is driving behavior. So in part, we know that about addiction. We also know that about wellness, right? And we look at ways that we can help people find other paths to become emotionally self-regulating. And food is one of those paths.
1: My guest is James Hollywood. He's the Vice President of Residential and Recovery Services at Samaritan Day Top Village, overseeing more than 400 staff members, 12 residential addiction treatment programs with over 800 beds, two recovery centers and social services in over 400 units of permanent supportive housing. With over 30 years of behavioral health experience, Jim has been instrumental in expanding evidence-based trauma-informed practices at Samaritan. You can find out more about the organization at SamaritanVillage.org. 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I'm Nina Del Rio. You mentioned earlier about diets. In your article, you talked about the keto diet being most impactful.
2: So yeah, and I think more of an editorial oversight on my part, and probably should have framed it in terms of comparing it to the keto diet. So keto diet, it has evidence and supports ketosis state where body fat is burnt because you are using a protein-based approach or emphasized diet. And for me, I think the balance would have been how food and medicine would take a look at not just your protein intake, but your fat intake and your carbohydrate intake to look at a more balanced approach to maintain a weight loss a prolonged period of time, as opposed to with the keto diet being more emphasized on a short range or short term weight loss. And the other thing that we learned from Dr. Madison is with food as medicine being a more balanced approach, it is a sustained healthy weight, sustained healthy relationship with food, and a good nutrition over a long period of time that has the maximum health gains. So while each of them have evidence of support to achieve a certain goal, we come to know and believe and understand that food as medicine has a more balanced and a longer lasting approach to health and wellness.
1: Just to break it down in a sense, when you're talking about long term, also you're talking about sort of remapping your brain to a more baseline state, but also you've got, you know, your body's been dysregulated, right? So lungs, Excellent. Heart, liver, kidneys, all these things, you're trying to get everything back in balance.
2: And we do know, right, that addictive behavior or addictive use of a substance, food, or et cetera, rewires the brain. Recovery also rewires the brain, right? And it brings into balance a person's ability to self-regulate mood, to manage a crisis or stressful situations in a way that optimizes health outcomes. And I think going back to it, why food as medicine works so well in addiction recovery and mental health recovery is because similarly, like sustained abstinence or adherence to medications can really help rewire the brain, so can ongoing nutrition that is balanced and balanced with every meal and not just done one time or for a 30-day period, but done rather as a more lifestyle change and adaptation to better health food choices.
1: So how long have you been integrating nutrition into your recovery programs? And besides food, you're also teaching people to cook healthy and how to shop correctly as well. That has to be a part of it.
2: Absolutely. So what began as in our residential services, where we first piloted and developed the intervention and then moved it to our recovery services, was really to take a look at how do we institutional care make changes. And what we noted with that, right, there were so many stakeholders in it, right? There was the operations director, there was food service manager, there was the chefs that prepared meals. But then there was also, you know, the clients themselves had a stake in it. The other staff who had to sort of help explain it also had to navigate it. Then even on the executive level, there's the purchasing department, there's the finance department, right? There's so many players. It had to be an institutional change, and which we did make, and we did made with a lot of concerted effort and a lot of involvement. And what we did note, right, that there was such a positive response ultimately from the client base. And we realized that our recovery services similarly would benefit from it, right? Recovery services being community focused, being driven by peer professionals, didn't have that institutional structure around it. But more importantly, what would it benefit a person if they only had this approach in their treatment environment? Because treatment ends, right? There are planned durations of stay, whether it's 30, 60, 90, or 6 months of duration. After that, they go back to their communities, they go back to their lives, right? Outside of the institution. And that's where we recognized we needed to develop in recovery services what we did in residential. And so meeting that reality, it is, again, peer-led. So what we had was Dr. Madison provide the knowledge and skill to the peers so that they could impart this knowledge to the people they serve and do so in a peer framework or peer lens. And so using their own personal lived experience, one of the staff that we trained to become a wellness ambassador, he pointed out, listen, I don't go to Whole Foods. I can't get access to, you know, maybe the healthy fresh produce. I go to a food pantry. And really struck us for a moment, right? And that's where lived experience as a peer can be so important to healthcare, not just in addiction, but in other aspects. You know, it's like, okay, so there was a whole segment on how do you prepare Vienna sausages to be as healthy of a meal, right? And so what we like about Dr. Madison's approach and this food medicine approach is no food is bad food. It's figuring out, well, how does it balance? You know, how do you balance the right amount of proteins with the right amount of fats, with the right amount of carbohydrates to have a healthier outcome? So we also had to do segments on how do you prepare healthier food in a microwave? Because some people do not have the Vulcan 6-range gas stove that you might want or fantasize having in your kitchen or apartment. So that experience and that feedback helped us modify what we were doing and really meet people where they are and make it translatable and manageable in that environment.
1: How many people has this program seen or worked with over time? And I wonder if you could also talk about an example of recovery that's been particularly striking.
2: Sure. So in terms of impact, you know, in our residential system, we serve over 3,000 distinct individuals each year. We've been running this for 3 years, and we've had food as medicine in all of our residential programs. So arguably 9,000 people, at least in that setting, in our recovery services, which we've been now running now for 2 years. The numbers might be a little bit smaller, but there's probably anywhere between 1,000 and 1,500 people that have gone through or have had their lives touched by our in-services and training. So in terms of the recovery stories, and one of the stories is I'm thinking of now, this is a person who was in one of our programs, it was one of our veteran programs, and got involved in the Food as Medicine project and recognized, you know, that his recovery, which he thought was strong, you know, absence from substances, reconnecting to his family, feeling connected to this recovery process, recognizing that 3 cups of coffee and the Cinnabon breakfast really was fueling energy and tension and anxiety that went alongside of this other stuff that was happening to the positive. So adopting a different lifestyle, looking at not just eliminating

0: right after New Year's resolutions, right after the bacchanalia from Thanksgiving through to Christmas of food, food, food, right? Then people go to the extreme and say, I'm going to get healthier and better and start exercising. 6 weeks later is Valentine's, which is a holiday of chocolate, right? Because why? Most human behavior, you need a good solid 90 plus days, right? And that's that halfway mark, 45 days is when we have the next holiday where food is the center focus. And I think it's true in addiction is that there are many attempts at recovery. There are many setbacks, but all of that is part of that journey. And I think there is total and full recovery. We see people who go from being homeless and unemployed and disconnected from their families and community to become vital members of their community, established connections with their families, gone on to have successful careers and the like. So is it possible? Absolutely possible. And is also possible is that gradient of change. You know, if we look at it even from a harm reduction approach, you know, if we could help a person who uses drugs to use drugs in a way that are safer, that is recovery, as much as somebody working towards total abstinence in their definition of recovery. So I think how we define it, how the person themselves define it becomes an important element of what is success. But people, can they fully recover from addiction? Absolutely.
1: 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You can find out more at samaritanvillage.org. Thank you for being on Get Connected.
0: Well, I appreciate you having me. Thank you.
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1: Thanks again for listening to Get Connected. Even if most of us are on social media and casually post our personal moments for the world, what is it like to grow up with a camera in your face 24/7? 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My guest is journalist Fortessa Latifi, author of Like, Follow, Subscribe, Influencer Kids, and the Cost of a Childhood Online. Fortessa Latifi, thank you for being on the show.
3: Thank you for having me.
1: Fortessa Latifi's work has been featured in Rolling Stone, The New York Times, The Washington Post, and Teen Vogue, and elsewhere. And as you write in the book, before there were influencer kids, there were mommy bloggers. 20, 25 years ago, who were the mommy bloggers, and how did they start to change the way we talk about motherhood and private lives?
3: Yeah, the early mom bloggers were really fascinating because they were literally writing these essays that were thousands of words about, you know, things that were usually not talked about in public, let alone online, about infertility or miscarriages or just the difficulty of postpartum depression. And I think what made it so precious at that time was that there was no way to profit off of the blogs. And so it was really just kind of this thing that they were doing to for each other and for themselves and to say, hey, I'm a writer and I'm still a person and not, you know, quote, just a mom.
1: It's been really interesting to see actually how they've influenced so many things about private conversation, even now conversations about menopause and getting older. I don't know if those would have existed without the mommy bloggers.
3: I don't think so. I think they really opened a door that a lot of these other conversations have flowed through.
1: So as you write, in those early days, it was kind of a bit punk. They were sort of breaking the rules and being real about their bodies and life. When did the money and the kids start becoming part of the story, and how did that change the vibe?
3: Yeah, so a few years into the mommy blogging kind of heyday, it became possible to profit off of them. So it started with banner ads. So it was just banner ads running at the top and bottom of the blogs. And so that kind of changed things. But I think really the biggest change came when new platforms came on the scene, when Instagram and TikTok was much later, but Instagram and YouTube came on the scene. And suddenly there were these platforms that weren't focused on writing and words, but were focused on images. And so kids became much more central. And also this kind of show of perfection became much more attractive, as opposed to, you know, you're not writing 5,000 word essays that you can post on Instagram. Like, it just doesn't function that way.
1: And to be clear about some of the posts online, people are seeing, I think one of the first examples you bring up was like, what? It was the sponsored post about the woman who had made the period kit for her daughter.
3: Yeah. Yeah. And that's not uncommon. Like, that's one of many.

0: any, first period sponsored posts that I ran into. But it just shows like how intimate these posts can be. And, what I found is that the more intimate that they are, the better that they do.
1: Tell me about the point of view from some of the neighbors and nannies behind the scenes.
0: Yeah, it's interesting because many of these families have full-time nannies, and they are not shown in the content because that would kind of puncture the image of doing it all yourself and that you're just this perfect super mom, and which then changes the way that you can sell things to people. Because if you're selling things to people and saying, I do it all myself, and if you want to be as good as me, just buy this, that's different than saying, I have a nanny, but also you should buy this, because it just doesn't feel the same. But for the nannies, I think it's very difficult because their labor is totally erased. And also, they have to kind of help the kids be part of the content. And so, because when you're a nanny, I've been a nanny before, you have to go along with what the parents want. And so if the parents want you to do help the kid be in this monetized content and bribe them to do that, then like that's what you're going to do.
1: The kids also have to figure out what's going on. They're trying to figure out the public and private versions of their parents and themselves.
0: Yeah, and I think that can be extremely difficult. I mean, for a young child to say, why do I have to play with this one toy in this specific way at this moment? Like, I think about how hard it would be to get my toddler daughter to play with a specific toy when, like, she wants to play with another one, and like what I would have to do to get her to do that.
1: My guest is Fortessa Latifi. Her book is Like, Follow, Subscribe: Influencer Kids and the Cost of a Childhood Online. 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I'm Mina Del Rio. What is so compelling about, and it is compelling, what is so
0: Yeah.
1: compelling about watching someone's most dramatic and private moments, breaking an arm or a parent dies or a pet dies? What is compelling to the audience and what is compelling to the parent?
0: I mean, I think it's just the way that we slow down to look at car crashes. Like, we can't help it. We are drawn to other people's vulnerability. And, if you ask the parents, they'll say, I'm posting this so that other people can understand what it's like, or to raise awareness about what it's like to get your kid through a situation like this. But, for a lot of viewers, I think it is kind of just like pure rubbernecking, because this isn't the kind of thing that we're usually privy to in other people's lives. And so we want to see how they're going to handle it or what's going to happen. I mean, if you see a thumbnail on YouTube of a kid going to the hospital, you're like, wait, what happened? Like, you just want to know.
1: And some of those children would defend themselves and say, if you ask them, what's the point of this? They would say, I'm helping other kids.
0: Yeah.
1: But the concept of a consent for kids and the understanding of what's actually being done, that's kind of murky.
0: It's really murky. I mean, that's something that I think about even as an adult, is like when I have a piece of content go viral and, 2 million people watch it, it's very difficult for me to wrap my brain around that. And I'm 32 years old, And so, for a kid to have these incredibly vulnerable moments online, I think they can't understand really what it means. And I'm not sure any of us really understand what it means. And it feels to me that there's kind of this parroting of the parents' decision of like, oh, it's spreading awareness or whatever. But like, awareness is such an amorphous thing. Like, what does that really mean to be spreading awareness? And like, how does that help people? And also, something that I think about as a parent myself is that like, my first allegiance is to my daughter, not to other people. And so when she's in distress, my first thought isn't to record it to help other people. My thought is to help her. And so it's something that I can't fully understand.
1: We also, as you say, like we don't really know what this looks like in 30 years or 40 years. We're kind of still at the front end of this.
0: Yeah.
1: For kids who have been online 16, 17 years, there's not one answer, but what were the relationships of the kids you talked about like with their parents?
0: Yeah, so it really does run the gamut. I mean, some of the kids that I talked to were like, I love being on YouTube. I love my fans. I have my own channel with hundreds of thousands of subscribers. And when I grow up, I'm going to do family vlogging content myself. And, that makes sense. Like, you're raised in something, like, that's all that you know. And then there were other kids who were like, I wish that none of this content ever existed. And so I don't know if that has to do with maybe like the personality of the children involved. Like, some children are just more I mean, they're more expressive, they're more outgoing, they want that kind of thing, but it's not an easy answer. And I think when people try to flatten it into an easy answer, it doesn't do anything for the greater conversation.
1: Well, for kids who have actually gone online after being online as kids, let's talk about someone like Leah Messer. She was one of the teen moms who was online early. How is she doing it or thinking about it differently?
0: Yeah, Leah's really fascinating. I mean, she was on MTV's 16 and Pregnant and Teen Mom for about 16 years. And there were things that were filmed for her and her kids. Because what's interesting about the teen mom situation is that, like, she was a kid too when she started, but she was also a mom. And so there's kind of that duality. But she says that if she could go back, there are definitely things that she wouldn't have filmed of her children, especially. One of her children has a rare form of muscular dystrophy. And she's like, I know that it was like helpful to like raise awareness for this rare form, but also like I should have been thinking about her privacy. But like at the time, it just wasn't a conversation.
1: What seems to have the most influence on influencers when they think they have shared too much? Is it the family dynamic or is it what they're getting back from their audience, whether it's one creepy person or just an overall vibe, you know?
0: I think it's probably public backlash that has more of an effect, but at the same time, sometimes public backlash just serves to have them dig in their heels, which I think is also an incredibly human thing that when someone tells you you did something wrong, you want to defend it no matter what.
1: So these people are also being funded to a huge degree. It's the reason a lot of them continue to do it. Their kids get to go to Disneyland, they get, free Botox or whatever. The people who are paying for this, the advertisers, what responsibility do they have?
0: Honestly, I don't think the advertisers have responsibility because they are advertisers, right? Like their responsibility is to make money. And, people ask me, like, why won't the platform step in? And I'm like, why would they? Like they're massive corporations who are literally built to like answer to stakeholders and shareholders and to make money. So it's not in their interest to step in any way.
1: Well, let's ask about a different underwriter. So, in a side twist, which I had no idea, the Mormon Church is underwriting a lot of those influencers, and it's working because trad wives are part of the zeitgeist. So, what is their responsibility?
0: I mean, again, I think, and maybe this is just a pessimistic way of looking at it, but I think the Mormon Church's responsibility is to push the Mormon Church, right? And that's what they're doing, and it's working. Because most of the top family bloggers and mom influencers are Mormon or Mormon adjacent. And so it really is working. And I think that's their responsibility is to evangelize about the church and their religion, and they're doing it.
1: Most of the time, it does seem like it's mothers who are leading the influencer game in the families, not to single out mothers. Where are the dads in these conversations?
0: I mean, the dads, it's interesting because they tend to be more behind the scenes, but obviously they are consenting to it at the very least. And a lot of times they are really involved, especially in the kind of family vlogging sort of content. And I tend to find that dads are more involved in like the analytics and trying to like edit the videos and like trying to like hack the algorithm and that kind of thing. And then the mom is kind of like the face of the family.
1: And when the cameras are pulled away, parents who make a choice to leave all this stuff. I was thinking about like Sam's family who they started in the 2010s and he now says that family vlogging is a narcissism factory. How is their family dynamic different once they're offline?
0: I mean, I think it's very difficult to switch from kind of a business relationship to a purely familial relationship. And Sam talks about how their kids are astounded at how low salaries are because they're used to getting, $1,000 bribe for a video. And so when they have to go to work for, $15 an hour, it doesn't make sense.
1: And it's been hard for some of these people to try to get a straight job, right? When your face has been online since childhood.
0: Totally. I mean, if you are that famous, it is difficult. And I think people, they don't want that kind of attention on their business or in their company. And so I think these kids are kind of between a rock and a hard place sometimes.
1: After studying all of this, even before studying all of this, but during studying it, you said you've seen everything, right? You've seen the good, the bad, the ugly. How have they been helpful or reassuring for you?
0: I think especially in my postpartum period, it was really helpful to get online and just see that other mothers were going through the same things I was going through, even if they seemed to be doing it much more beautifully and be much more put together while they were doing it. It was nice to see that I wasn't the only person in the world whose entire life revolved around an infant. But I think at the same time, it made me feel really bad about myself because these moms would have their hair done and their makeup done and would be filming content and, editing it and posting it. And I was just like sitting on the couch in like a milk stained shirt, like watching it. And I hadn't, brushed my hair in days. And so I was like, why are they so much better at this than me?
1: So where do you land in the end? Are they harmful or helpful? And how do you tell the difference?
0: I think they're both. I think they're helpful. I think they're harmful. I think you just have to have a gut check with yourself of like, how do I feel after consuming this content? I think that's really all we can do.
1: It's an interesting thing because we're watching something. You have a gut check, and you say, I think what I would say is that people are so eager to succeed, whether that's for money or approval, they will compromise their own children, and yet we're still compelled by it.
0: I mean, I think they don't see it as compromising their children, though. I mean, I know that they don't. They see it as giving their children opportunities that they would have never had otherwise, and giving them a life full of financial stability where they don't have to worry about paying for college, or they don't have to worry about paying for their first car, or those kinds of things. And so they see it as just, I don't think they see it as a compromise.
1: There's so much more in the book. It's a fascinating book by Fortessa Latifi, author of Like, Follow, Subscribe, Influencer Kids and the Cost of a Childhood Online. Thank you for being on Get Connected.
0: Yeah, thank you for having me. It was lovely.
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0: 106.7 with Olivia Dean in a best of the 80s and 90s weekend. Just getting started on a Sunday morning with you. I'm Nina Del Rio. And what a weekend. Yesterday was beautiful. Today will be beautiful and warmer. Nearly 90, which is kind of nuts. So sunscreen, everybody, for all the events. And there are a lot of them. The 41st annual AIDS Walk in Central Park is this morning. The Bangladesh Day Parade a little bit later today in Jackson Heights. The Norwegian Day Parade is in Bay Ridge. The Nepal Day Parade is in the Flatiron. And there are about seven others that I'm not mentioning here. So hats on, sunscreen, enjoy the day, and do get out. And thank you for letting us join you. We are always free on the iHeartRadio app, you know.
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0: 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It's the best of the 80s and 90s weekend. Hopefully yours has been good. It has not been great for people who have to ride the trains. It was kind of a bad week, actually, too. But now we've got the LIRR on strike. Hopefully that won't last long. You know what has lasted long, though? The Knicks. It'll be 9 days by the time they actually start the next series versus the Pistons or Cavaliers. I hope they've been enjoying themselves and staying ready, right? Pistons-Cavaliers, that's at 8 tonight. Enjoy your afternoon, and thanks for listening to Light FM.
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106.7 Light FM. It's the best of the 80s and 90s weekend. Another gorgeous Sunday. Hope you're out there and enjoying it. I'm Jonathan Clark, and here's Sir Elton John.

Best of the 80s and 90s weekend here on Light FM, and she, along with Shakira and BTS, will headline the World Cup final halftime show at MetLife Stadium. Here's Madonna.

0: Sting and the Police here on 106.7 Light FM, best of the 80s and 90s weekend. Sting will be performing The Last Ship, his show at the Metropolitan Opera House June 13th, and then Sting and the band will be at Brooklyn Paramount November 11th and 12th. Well, here's some encouraging news. You know, we all hear about people just don't socialize anymore. All they do is not talk to anybody, and they stare at their phones. Well, Gen Z shoppers are energizing a mall revival. Younger consumers prefer in-person shopping experience over online carts. Data from Nielsen shows Gen Z retail spending expected to pass $12 trillion globally by 2030, with growth outpacing every other generation. Data from Circana also found shoppers between 18 and 24 years old made 62% of their general merchandise purchases in physical stores last year. So, yeah, they're going back to the mall. That's not a bad thing. I'm Jonathan Clark on a gorgeous Sunday afternoon. Hope you're having a great weekend so far. More variety from the 80s and 90s through today. 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

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Here with Jonathan Clark, a gorgeous Sunday afternoon. Hope you're having a great weekend. Here's Whitesnake.

0: Linda Carlisle here on 106.7 Light FM, best of the 80s and 90s weekend. So you know how you sometimes see certain products here in the States wrongly attributed to other countries and cities, you know, like French fries, English muffins, London broil. It goes the other way, too. American items sold in foreign countries that aren't uniquely American. For example, in Hungary, an American kitchen just means an open floor plan. Norway, frozen mixed vegetables are sold as American mix. The Dutch have filet American, which is basically steak tartare with mayo, despite having no real U.S. connection. That doesn't sound good either. Potato wedges in the Czech Republic, they're called American potatoes. In many other countries, cool ranch Doritos are just called cool American. In some places, ranch dressing, known as American dressing. Interesting, right? Jonathan Clark with you. Hope you're having a great weekend. More variety from the 80s and 90s through today, next here on Light.
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Jonathan Clark with you. One of Jersey's finest, Whitney.

0: Great song from Ray Parker Jr. here on 106.7 Light FM, best of the 80s and 90s weekend. Funny story here, a stay-at-home mom made a detailed invoice billing her husband more than $500,000 for pregnancy, childbirth, and child care. The post generated widespread discussion about how domestic labor is valued and whether reaching the point of invoicing signals something more serious. Camilla Coons posted the invoice to Threads on February 23rd after her husband called her a mooch. She responded by sending him an itemized bill titled Invoice for Maternal, Pregnancy, Childbirth, and Household Labor, totaling $522,000. The invoice also included $18,000 deduction for the husband's 456 hours of cleaning and 455 for health insurance. Coons later clarified on Threads that as soon as I sent this, he apologized and we talked about it. I'm Jonathan Clark. Hope you're having a great weekend. More variety from the 80s and 90s through today, next year on
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0: best of the 80s and 90s weekend? Well, according to a new survey of office workers, 86% use words like please and thank you when interacting with AI. 64% believe it's important to show AI common courtesy. 27% say please and thank you every single time they use it. 87% say they treat AI like any other human being and feel it can work as a personal assistant for them. And here's where it gets scary. 64% of respondents say they'd be open to seeing AI as a coworker someday. If it can match the qualities of real human colleagues, the executives surveyed were twice as likely to consider AI a coworker compared to their staff, which was like 39%. Well, of course, everyone wants to keep their job. Here's what I want to know. The way AI works is it scrubs the internet of everything you've posted, I've posted, everyone's posted, and then it spits it back out as theirs. When do we get paid? That's what I want to know. Jonathan Clark with you. Hope you're having a great weekend still, and more variety from the 80s and 90s through today. Next year on Light.
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0: 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I'm Jonathan Clark. 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

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I'm Jonathan Clark. Dan Blackman's got you for the rest of the night. Here's Starship.

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It feels like summertime. We got the t-shirts on, the shorts, and this great music. It's a best of the 80s and 90s weekend. 106.7 Light FM. It's Dan Blackman with Joan Jett. Oh, yeah, I agree. I love rock and roll.

0: like it. No diggity, no doubt. Yeah. Black Street Productions. We out.
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yourself. In 2022, she started the Girls Just Want to Have Fundamental Rights Fund. She's going to be in Atlantis this June. Cindy Lauper keeping busy. No, she's not retired. She's part of this

Is Las Vegas still considered Sin City? And where does New York City rank in this whole list of stuff? I'll tell you in 10 minutes. 106.7 Light FM, best of the 80s and 90s weekend. Prince at Kiss.

Well, they're still having conversations about a Top Gun 3. We shall see, right? From the first one, part of this best of the 80s and 90s weekend, 106.7 Light FM, Dan Blackman with Berlin, the love theme, Take My Breath Away.